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0: This is the BBC World Service, and coming up after the news, the global story. Donald Trump has said he's only attending Wednesday's NATO summit in Turkey out of respect for Turkish President Recep Tayyip Erdogan. Amongst NATO's leaders, Erdogan may not be everyone's cup of tea, but right now, with the alliance under threat, has he become NATO's greatest asset? Join me, Tristan Redman, in 2 minutes.
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4: Live from NPR News in Washington, I'm Dave Mattingly. Hours after President Trump declared the ceasefire with Iran to be over, the U.S. military carried out another round of airstrikes on Iranian targets. U.S. Central Command says these latest attacks were designed to further degrade Iran's ability to attack commercial shipping in the Strait of Hormuz. The president commented on these latest strikes while flying home from the NATO summit in Turkey aboard Air Force One.
5: We just hit them very hard. And I say we hit them 20 to 1. Every time they hit us, we're going to hit them 20.
4: The renewed U.S. strikes followed Iran attacking commercial ships in the strait. Iran responded by launching attacks on targets in Bahrain, Kuwait, and Qatar. In Texas, hundreds of people protested in Houston last night near the spot where a man was fatally shot by an officer with U.S. Immigration and Customs Enforcement a day earlier. ICE says 52-year-old Lorenzo Salgado Araujo was shot during an enforcement operation. Ronaldo Salgado is his son.
6: I saw a video posted on Facebook that he had been shot. I recognized him immediately. Not from his appearance, but from his voice, crying for help as he lay on the street, bleeding out.
4: ICE says Araujo had been living in the U.S. without legal status. This is NPR News from Washington.
3: And with WSHU News, I'm Brian Scott-Smith. As summer swimming activities begin, officials urge parents to promote water safety for families and children. WSHU's Janice Roman has more.
7: Senator Richard Blumenthal met with Stu Leonard Jr. to bring attention to water safety as the summer swimming season begins. Leonard established a swim school after his son died by drowning. Blumenthal says children aged 1 to 4 account for close to 1,000 drowning deaths reported annually in the United States.
8: There are some easy preventions. Number one, supervision. Watch your child literally every second, because it only takes seconds for drowning to occur.
7: In addition to supervision, they advise that parents invest in swim lessons, flotation vests, and that caregivers learn CPR. Janice Roman, WSHU News.
3: New York State has a message for hunters: kill more deer. WSHU's Desiree Dioria reports as part of an effort to tackle overpopulation.
9: The State Department of Environmental Conservation is changing several rules that mean hunters can now bag more deer. In Suffolk County and several other regions around the state, hunters can now kill an unlimited number of antlerless deer, namely does. As before, hunters can get a tag allowing them to kill one buck, but now they can get another tag for a buck by killing a doe. The state calls it the Earn a Second Buck program. White-tailed deer have become ubiquitous on eastern Long Island over the past few decades, causing public health and safety issues and vehicle collisions. Desiree Diorio, WSHU News.
3: Police on Long Island have arrested almost 400 spa workers at illicit massage parlors since 2021, but they haven't arrested any of the men for buying sex. That's according to a Newsday investigation. Police say it's hard to prove customers are engaging in illegal behavior. Taking a look at the weather, patchy fog today before 9 a.m., 30% chance of showers and thunderstorms after 2 o'clock today across the region, otherwise a mostly sunny day with a high near 85 degrees, and tonight mostly cloudy with a low of 71. 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
1: Domonoski says oil and gasoline prices are once again on the rise.
2: After the U.S. and Iran reached their tentative deal, the benchmark price for global crude quickly dropped back to pre-war levels. Jaime Brito with the data company Dow Jones Energy says that was a little too optimistic.
3: It was basically behaving as if these 60 days of continuous negotiation were already done and the conflict was completely terminated and there was nothing else to be worried about in the Middle East.
2: Clearly not the case. However, the world had already been adjusting to the disruption of traffic through Hormuz. So after this jump, Brito does not expect prices to keep soaring like they did in the spring. Camila Domonoski, NPR News.
1: Regular gas jumped about a nickel a gallon overnight. This is NPR News.
4: And with WSHU News, I'm Brian Scott Smith. As summer swimming activities begin, officials are urging parents to promote water safety for families and children. Senator Richard Blumenthal met with Stu Leonard Jr. to bring attention to water safety as the summer swimming season begins. Leonard established a swim school after his son died by drowning. In the United States, children aged 1 to 4 account for close to 1,000 drowning deaths reported annually.
5: Keep your eyes on them all the time. And then the most important thing, there is a cure. There's a cure, that's swim lessons.
4: Leonard says in addition to swim lessons, parents can invest in flotation devices and also learn CPR. The online prediction marketplace Kalshi is fighting back against the New York State's attempts to regulate it like a gambling site. Walter Wuthman reports the company is appealing after a setback in its federal lawsuit against state regulators.
6: Kalshi sells short-term contracts that answer a given question like who will win an election or what country will win the World Cup. New York regulators say that's gambling and Kalshi needs a license. Kalshi tried to get a court order shielding them from oversight, but a federal judge sided with the state this week. The company has appealed the decision. The site can continue to operate while the case plays out. More than a dozen other states are battling prediction sites like Kalshi and Polymarket in court. The federal government says it has exclusive jurisdiction over such companies. For the New York Public News Network, I'm Walter Wuthman.
4: Riverhead Town is removing debris left over from the powerful storms over the July 4th weekend to help out. The town's two waste yards on Youngs Avenue are open 7 a.m. to 3:30 through at least Sunday. The town highway superintendent says crews are still working to remove tree branches from roads. A new University of New Hampshire poll found more than 4 in 10 Connecticut residents want to move out of the state within the next 5 years, with most of them citing high cost of living and taxes. More than one-third said they would move to the south if they had to leave the state. Looking at the weather today, some patchy fog will fade away by 9 o'clock, 30% chance of showers and thunderstorms after 2. Otherwise, mostly sunny with highs of 85 or more. 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
8: It's Morning Edition from NPR News. I'm Michelle Martin in Washington, D.C.
9: And I'm Amy Martinez in Los Angeles, California. Democrats are scrambling to find a path forward in the Maine Senate race this morning after Graham Platner's announcement last night that he was suspending his campaign.
8: Platner faced calls to drop out of the race after a woman he once dated came forward and accused him of rape, an allegation he denies. With Platner out, Democrats now face a time crunch to find a new candidate.
9: Joining us now to talk about the choices facing the party is NPR's political reporter Elena Moore. Let's start with the announcement. Elena, what did he have to say?
10: Yeah, this video followed reporting from Politico on Monday that in 2021, Platner drunkenly entered the home of a woman he was dating and raped her. Over the course of this 11-minute video last night,

0: Ladner.
1: And it's really a question of whether or not you believe the woman. A lot of people say big falsehoods. He's in a bind.
0: In 2023, a New York jury found Trump liable for sexually assaulting writer E. Jean Carroll in the 1990s. Trump calls her allegations a hoax and a lie. Tamara Keith, NPR News.
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3: And with WSHU News, I'm Brian Scott-Smith. As summer swimming activities begin, officials urge parents to promote water safety for their families and children. Here's WSHU's Janice Roman with more.
4: Senator Richard Blumenthal met with Stu Leonard Jr. to bring attention to water safety as the summer swimming season begins. Leonard established a swim school after his son died by drowning. Blumenthal says children aged 1 to 4 account for close to 1,000 drowning deaths reported annually in the United States.
5: There are some easy preventions. Number one, supervision. Watch your child literally every second, because it only takes seconds for drowning to occur.
4: In addition to supervision, they advise that parents invest in swim lessons, flotation vests, and that caregivers learn CPR. Janice Roman, WSHU News.
3: New York State has a message for hunters: kill more deer. WSHU's Desiree Deoria reports is part of an effort to tackle overpopulation.
6: The State Department of Environmental Conservation is changing several rules that mean hunters can now bag more deer. In Suffolk County and several other regions around the state, hunters can now kill an unlimited number of antlerless deer, namely does. As before, hunters can get a tag allowing them to kill one buck, but now they can get another tag for a buck by killing a doe. The state calls it the Earn a Second Buck program. White-tailed deer have become ubiquitous on eastern Long Island over the past few decades, causing public health and safety issues and vehicle collisions. Desiree DiOrio, WSHU News.
3: Police on Long Island have arrested almost 400 spa workers at illicit massage parlors since 2021, but they haven't arrested any of the men for buying sex, according to a Newsday investigation. Police say it's hard to prove customers are engaging in illegal behavior. Taking a look at the weather, patchy fog at maybe around the region right now. That will fade away after 9 a.m. A 30% chance of showers and thunderstorms after 2 o'clock today. Otherwise, a mostly sunny day with a high near or exceeding 85 degrees. 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
8: This is Morning Edition from NPR News. I'm Michelle Martin in Washington, D.C.
9: And I'm Amy Martinez in Los Angeles, California. A fresh round of strikes between the U.S. and Iran is triggering a bump at the gas pump. Gasoline prices went up overnight after the ceasefire broke down, and the fighting over the Strait of Hormuz also adds more uncertainty to the global economy. NPR's Scott Horsley joins us now. Scott, how big of a bump are we talking about?
10: AAA says the average price of gas jumped a nickel a gallon overnight. It's now 86 cents a gallon higher than it was before the war began. But it's not nearly as high as it was back in May, when gas prices topped out around $4.56 a gallon. Ryan Sweet, who's with the forecasting firm Oxford Economics, says analysts are not really sure how big or persistent this latest disruption in the Strait of Hormuz might be.
11: No one really knows how this is going to play out, and it seems that financial markets are trying to figure out, is this the beginning of an escalation in tensions, or is this just a hiccup in negotiations?
10: Even though President Trump declared yesterday that the ceasefire was over, he did leave some wiggle room for talks with Iran to continue. And, you know, we've seen multiple times already during this conflict that harsh rhetoric gives way to further negotiations, so stay tuned.
9: All right. Now, rising gas prices have already contributed to higher inflation. So how is the Federal Reserve going to react?
10: Well, this might make the federal

0: met with Stu Leonard Jr. to bring attention to water safety as the summer swimming season begins. Leonard established a swim school after his son died by drowning. In the United States, children aged 1 to 4 account for close to 1,000 drowning deaths reported annually.
1: Keep your eyes on them all the time. And then the most important thing, there is a cure. There's a cure, that's swim lessons.
0: Leonard says in addition to swim lessons, parents can invest in flotation devices and also learn CPR. The online prediction marketplace Kalshi is fighting back against the New York State's attempt to regulate it like a gambling site. Walter Wolfman reports the company is appealing after a setback in its federal lawsuit against state regulators.
2: Kalshi sells short-term contracts that answer a given question like who will win an election or what country will win the World Cup. New York regulators say that's gambling and Kalshi needs a license. Kalshi tried to get a court order shielding them from oversight, but a federal judge sided with the state this week. The company has appealed the decision. The site can continue to operate while the case plays out. More than a dozen other states are battling prediction sites like Kalshi and Polymarket in court. The federal government says it has exclusive jurisdiction over such companies. For the New York Public News Network, I'm Walter Wuthman.
0: Riverhead Town is still removing debris left over from the powerful storms over the July 4th weekend to help out. The town's two waste yards on Yonge's Avenue are open from 7 a.m. to 3:30 through at least Sunday. The town highway superintendent says crews are still working to remove tree branches from the roads. And a new University of New Hampshire poll found more than 4 in 10 Connecticut residents want to move out of the state within the next 5 years, with most of them citing the high cost of living and taxes. More than one-third said they would move to the south if they had the chance to leave the state. Looking at the weather, patchy fog is burning away, leaving an otherwise mostly sunny day with highs of 85, 30% chance of showers and thunderstorms after 2 o'clock today. 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
4: It's Morning Edition from NPR News. I'm Michelle Martin in Washington, D.C.
5: And I'm Amy Martinez in Los Angeles, California. Democrats are scrambling to find a path forward in the Maine Senate race this morning after Graham Plattner's announcement last night that he was suspending his campaign.
4: Plattner faced calls to drop out of the race after a woman he once dated came forward and accused him of rape, an allegation he denies. With Plattner out, Democrats now face a time crunch to find a new candidate.
5: Joining us now to talk about the choices facing the party is NPR's political reporter Elena Moore. Let's start with the announcement. Elena, what did he have to say?
6: Yeah, this video followed reporting from Politico on Monday that in 2021, Plattner drunkenly entered the home of a woman he was dating and raped her. Over the course of this 11-minute video last night, Plattner was visibly emotional. He acknowledged that this was a serious allegation, but emphasized his decision to drop out was not an admission of guilt, instead putting the blame on what he called a political system not meant for normal people.
7: It is a system that is built structurally to make sure that movements like ours cannot flourish. That if they begin to succeed, they can be crushed.
5: All right, so Plattner is out. The Maine Senate race, though, goes on. And really, it's expected to be one of the most competitive in the country this fall. So where does this leave Democrats there?
6: Yeah, Democrats need a new nominee, and ASAP. The stakes are really high because the party wants to win back the Senate. They need to pick up seats. And many think that Maine's current senator, longtime incumbent Republican Susan Collins, is beatable. So there's this tension around what kind of candidate is up for the challenge and not a lot of time to make the decision. Maine election law says that Democrats have until July 27th to get a replacement candidate on the ballot. And the state's Democratic Party says it plans to hold a nominating convention to pick a new nominee.
5: All right, but what about Plattner supporters? What happens to them? Where do they go from here?
6: It's a tough situation. Plattner was popular. He talked about issues like affordability and promised political change. So I think a lot of his

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1: New York State has a message for hunters: kill more deer. WSHU's Desiree Diorio reports it's part of an effort to tackle overpopulation.
2: The State Department of Environmental Conservation is changing several rules that mean hunters can now bag more deer. In Suffolk County and several other regions around the state, hunters can now kill an unlimited number of antlerless deer, namely does. As before, hunters can get a tag allowing them to kill one buck, but now they can get another tag for a buck by killing a doe. The state calls it the Earn a Second Buck program. White-tailed deer have become ubiquitous on eastern Long Island over the past few decades, causing public health and safety issues and vehicle collisions. Desiree Diorio, WSHU News.
1: Police on Long Island have arrested almost 400 spa workers at illicit massage parlors since 2021, but they haven't arrested any of the men for buying sex, according to Newsday investigation. Police say it's hard to prove customers are engaging in illegal behavior at the parlors. Look at weather today. That fog is burning off to leave an otherwise mostly sunny day across the region with a high near 85 or more. 30% chance of showers and thunderstorms, though, after 2 p.m. today and tonight. Mostly cloudy with a low of 71. 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
4: This is Morning Edition from NPR News. I'm Michelle Martin in Washington, D.C.
5: And I'm A. Martinez in Los Angeles, California. A fresh round of strikes between the U.S. and Iran is triggering a bump at the gas pump. Gasoline prices went up overnight after the ceasefire broke down, and the fighting over the Strait of Hormuz also adds more uncertainty to the global economy. NPR's Scott Horsley joins us now. Scott, how big of a bump are we talking about?
6: AAA says the average price of gas jumped a nickel a gallon overnight. It's now 86 cents a gallon higher than it was before the war began. But it's not nearly as high as it was back in May when gas prices topped out around $4.56 a gallon. Ryan Sweet, who's with the forecasting firm Oxford Economics, says analysts are not really sure how big or persistent this latest disruption in the Strait of Hormuz might be.
7: No one really knows how this is going to play out, and it seems that financial markets are trying to figure out, is this the beginning of an escalation in tensions, or is this just a hiccup in negotiations?
6: Even though President Trump declared yesterday that the ceasefire was over, he did leave some wiggle room for talks with Iran to continue. And, you know, we've seen multiple times already during this conflict that harsh rhetoric gives way to further negotiations, so stay tuned.
5: All right. Now, rising gas prices have already contributed to higher inflation. So how is the Federal Reserve going to react?
6: Well, this might make the central bank more cautious about cutting interest rates anytime soon. It's possible the Fed could even raise interest rates when policymakers meet in a few weeks. But right now, investors think that's not very likely. You know, energy prices are notoriously volatile. They go down and up. And Sweet says, given its limited toolkit, there's not a whole lot the Fed can do about rising gas prices.
7: They're not drilling oil. They're not driving container ships. So that's a supply shock. And raising or lowering interest rates is ill-equipped to address supply shocks.
6: Interest rates tend to work on demand rather than supply. And demand for gasoline typically doesn't change that much so long as people have to get to work or school or wherever. Rising gas prices were a big driver of inflation this spring, and it's possible they could be in July as well if they continue to go up.
5: Yeah, and I gotta imagine that there are other drivers pushing inflation higher.
6: Yeah, it's not just gasoline. We've also seen a huge amount of spending on data centers around the country to support artificial intelligence. And that is increasing the price of all kinds of building materials and also electronic equipment. Federal Reserve Chairman Kevin Warsh thinks eventually artificial intelligence is going to help to curb inflation by making workers more productive. But in the short term, it's having the opposite effect. On top of that, the White House is preparing to impose

Former Manchester Mayor Andy Burnham could easily become the United Kingdom's seventh Prime Minister in 10 years. The revolving door of leaders has some Britons wondering

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4: I'm Paul Henley and this is NewsHour live from the BBC. The Welsh singer Bonnie Tyler has died at the age of 75. In May, she'd been placed in an induced coma after emergency surgery where she lived in Portugal, but her family said she died unexpectedly on Wednesday evening. She was the most famous for her power ballad Total Eclipse of the Heart, which was a massive global hit. It was one of lots of successful songs, including It's a Heartache and Holding Out for a Hero. Our entertainment reporter Colin Patterson looks back now on Bonnie Tyler's life.
5: The song which defined Bonnie Tyler's career. Winning combination of bombastic power ballad and her distinctive raspy vocals, the result of letting out a scream after vocal cord surgery. In 1983, Total Eclipse of the Heart replaced Michael Jackson's Billie Jean at the top of the UK singles chart. Across the Atlantic, she became the first Welsh artist ever to have a US number one. And the song's popularity has lasted, recently passing the landmark of 1 billion plays on Spotify. She was born Gaynor Hopkins into a coal mining family.
6: In our house, it was never like, oh, be quiet, the baby's sleeping, you know. It was music, you went to sleep to music, you woke up to music.
5: She would sing six nights a week in her hometown of Swansea before her big break in 1976, when Lost in France made the UK top 10 and landed her a Best New Act nomination at the first ever Brit Awards. It's a heartache, nothing but a heartache. The following year, she reached number four with It's a Heartache, which sold a million copies in the US. But just when it seemed that the hits had dried up,

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1: There are a lot of questions about Mitch McConnell's health. The Republican senator has been hospitalized for almost 4 weeks, and his office has not disclosed why or when he's expected to return. But McConnell is not the only member of Congress who's been absent this year. What do top officials owe the public about their health? On the next morning edition from NPR News.
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3: It's All Things Considered from NPR News. I'm Mary Louise Kelly.
4: And I'm Scott Detrow. In Vermont, mountain bike enthusiasts are building a trail that will run the entire length of the state.
3: And they want to make sure people with disabilities can use it too.
5: 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They travel. They want to travel. 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
4: That's ahead first, this newscast.
6: Live from NPR News in Culver City, California, I'm Duane Brown. Following days of intense pressure from Maine and national Democratic leaders, Graham Plattner ended his Senate campaign last night after denying recent accusations that he raped a former romantic partner 5 years ago. This as Democrats seek a replacement candidate. Maine Public's Kevin Miller says questions remain over how Plattner was vetted in the first place.
7: It wasn't even a trickle. It was a steady, flow of controversies that kept coming out over and over again. I should say that he was definitely not the party's nominee. Mm-hmm. Yeah, this was not the state party that chose him. This was not the national party that chose him. This was kind of the grassroots, the populist Bernie Sanders style campaign. And those were the folks that put him forward. So there is some questions about why there wasn't more digging into his background.
6: Maine Public's Kevin Miller. Democrats are trying to unseat Republican Senator Susan Collins in November. An airport in South Florida has been renamed for President Trump. As NPR's Rachel Treisman tells us, travelers will soon see changes in the coming months.
8: The airport closest to Trump's Mar-a-Lago home used to be called Palm Beach International Airport. But as of Thursday, a state law passed months ago along party lines changed it to Donald J. Trump International Airport. The Federal Aviation Administration now recognizes the airport as DJT instead of PBI. But the new initials won't be used for booking flights and checking bags until that code changes in mid-August. Airport officials say the renaming is a branding change only. They estimate it will cost about $5.5 million, half of which is covered in next year's state budget. Rachel Treisman, NPR News.
6: Stocks finished higher across the board on Wall Street today. 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
2: With WSHU News, I'm Randy Kaye. Ryan Fazio, the Republican candidate in this year's gubernatorial race in Connecticut, is promising voters property tax relief, tighter regulation of utilities, and higher registration fees for electric vehicles. WSHU's Ebong Udama has more.
9: Answering questions on a candidates' forum, Fazio says those are some of the steps he'd take to make the state more affordable.
10: On the cost front, we need to reform the property tax system and get property taxes under control. I have proposed a property tax cap paired with mandate relief to towns and cities.
9: He also proposed raising money to fix the state's depleted special transportation fund that currently depends on the gasoline tax by increasing the registration fees on electric vehicles.
10: They should be reasonable, but there should be a fair share that's paid by electric vehicles, especially because they're heavier and impose more wear and tear on the road.
9: And Fazio, who's currently a state senator from Greenwich, wants to bring down energy costs by removing public benefit charges and having stricter state oversight of utilities.
10: There needs to be oversight and a balance that has not been struck under the Lamont administration. And I think I've you know, stood up to excesses from the utilities over the last 5.5 years, and I would do that as governor too.
9: Fazio appeared by himself on the forum organized by the Regional Plan Association. Governor Ned Lamont and his Democratic Party challenger, State Representative Josh Elliott of Hamden, had appeared separately on the forum last week. Ebong Udama, WSH News.
2: The town of Huntington will get $3.5 million for repaving projects. U.S. Representative Nick LaLota of Long Island announced the federal money alongside town officials this week. The town supervisor says some of the money will go to repaving Round Swamp Road and Sweet Hollow Road. And a cyber attack at the Connecticut Department of Children and Families may have exposed personal information. Officials say a phishing email to DCF employees back in May is to blame. The department is working to determine how many email accounts were affected and whether any personal information is at risk. Tonight, cloudy with a chance of showers and thunderstorms, low around 70. Partly sunny and humid, maybe afternoon and evening thunderstorms tomorrow, mid to upper 80s.
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4: 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I'm Scott Detrow.
3: And I'm Mary Louise Kelly. The U.S. brokered ceasefire in Gaza left the territory split in half. Israel's military occupied the east, and 2 million Palestinians were squeezed into the remaining areas along Gaza's western coast. In recent months, though, Israeli forces have been pushing deeper into Gaza. NPR's reporter in Gaza, Anas Baba, and NPR correspondent in Dubai, Aya Batraoui, bring us this report.
11: On a small rickety table under a tent of worn-out tarps, four friends meet for a game of cards. They hold tight to this daily ritual that's played 400 yards from their neighborhood because it's a bit safer here. But each day, as the sun begins to set on the eastern Gaza City neighborhood of Ashajaya, the men return to their bombed-out homes and hunker down for the night.
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2: I'm Randy Kay. 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Well, the U.S. and Iran have resumed airstrikes, and President Trump has declared the ceasefire, quote, over. But when it comes to ending the war, the U.S. may not have any good options.
3: What Iran wants is to basically charge a toll or insurance fees to go through the Strait of Hormuz. When the smoke clears here, that may be the way out of this.
1: The latest on the conflict coming up in about 20 minutes on WSHU. We do have a chance for thunderstorms overnight and about 70 degrees for the low. Tomorrow, mostly sunny, then a chance of more thunderstorms. Pretty warm, though, 89 for the high, down to 69 at night. We've got about a 30% chance of rain at that point. 82 on Saturday, mostly cloudy with a chance of showers, and the sun finally comes back for real on Sunday and Monday with a high of 82. I'm Randy Kay. This is All Things Considered. The Music Theater of Connecticut in Norwalk has some hot summer nights for you. Over the next 6 weeks, MTC will present one night only cabaret shows featuring celebrated performers from New York, Connecticut, and Broadway. And one of them is me, so I hope to see you there. That includes, of course, Raissa Katona Bennett. She is the cabaret liaison for MTC and a very good friend of mine. Raissa told me about her role in shaping the theater's summer season.
4: They had been doing hot summer nights little by little over the years, but they wanted to up their game a bit and bring in some of the well-known stars of cabaret from New York, but also who have a connection to the theater in Connecticut or to Connecticut artists. So
1: I love that.
4: I've been helping them with that, suggesting different performers, and then Kevin Connors, who's the artistic director, will go through the list and say, yeah, I think this would sell, this may be a better fit. And so together then we curate the season, each season.
1: Oh, I love, and you've been doing this for 7 years.
4: About 7 years, I would say, yeah.
1: Okay.
4: Yeah.
1: So tell us about the Hot Summer Nights series, what it is and what's coming this summer.
4: Well, I'll tell you what's great about it is that I would say of all the people that are performing this summer, six of us are Broadway performers, so they're getting to see Broadway performers do their cabaret acts. We have John Arden's Dueling Pianos, very hot dueling piano act. They perform all over the world, most recently in New York City, too. July 18th is Christine Andreas.
1: Oh, my gosh.
4: She is Broadway royalty.
1: Yes.
4: She's a Tony Award nominee for Scarlet Pimpernel. She originated the role in the Scarlet Pimpernel and also for Oklahoma. She did La Cage on Broadway.
1: Wow.
4: And My Fair Lady, she was the Liza in the revival of that, the 20th anniversary, I believe. And she's cabaret royalty. She's performed at the Cafe Carlyle, the Oak Room at the Algonquin. She's just wonderful. And she also lives in Danbury, Connecticut.
1: Yeah, a lot of these people are Connecticut residents,
4: yeah,
1: as well as Broadway stars.
4: Yeah, a lot of them have a connection to Connecticut.
1: Okay.
4: Then August 1st, we have Nicholas Dramard and Desi DeVar, Nick and Desi. Nick and Desi have performed several times, I believe most recently at the Music Theater of Connecticut when they did cabaret a couple years ago. I got to know them because they performed at the cabaret convention in New York City, which is a big honor. And KT Sullivan, who is the head of the Mabel Mercer Foundation, said to me, let's get them for our Dutch Treat Club, which I'm the entertainment chair of. And I saw them. And I was like, oh, my God, you guys are amazing. They sing, they dance, they tap dance right there in front of you.
1: Wow.
4: And when I mentioned it to Kevin, he said, oh, I know Nick and Desi. So I'm hoping that the people that have seen them in Connecticut will want to come back and see them because they are just amazing. And, you know, between them, they've appeared on Broadway in Wicked and Jersey Boys, Mary Poppins, West Side Story, Peter Pan. I mean, it goes on and on.
1: So that's August 11th.
4: That's,
1: okay.
4: That's the August 1st.
1: August 1st. Okay.
4: And then August 8th is me.
1: Yay!
4: It's Katona and Kittredge. My friend Ann Kittredge and I have put together a show. And between the two of us, we've starred in Phantom of the Opera on Broadway. She's been in Christmas Carol, King David, and lots of multiple cabaret shows together. The two of us are fairly well established in the echelon of cabaret in New York City. And then on August 15th, we have this chick named Randy Kay.
1: I will not be singing, just so you
4: well,
1: know.
4: Well, that's a darn shame because I have performed in concert with Randy Kay, and she's got a beautiful voice. Thank you. I have seen this show. I think I may have seen the first time you did it.
1: You did see the first time
4: and
1: I did it.
4: It was great.
1: Thank you.
4: Loved it.
1: I know from cabaret in New York and comedy shows as well, because my show is a solo show, and that it answers the question, can we be loved even if we're not perfect?
4: Yes.
1: I think that's something that everybody faces.
4: Yes.
1: And, you know, there's laughs in it and there's drama and it's a different kind of show. In those types of shows, often when you go to a comedy show or a cabaret, there's a 2-drink minimum.
4: Yes.
1: And you have to do that. So here you can have 2 drinks if you want, but it's not. You don't have to.
4: You don't have to.
1: It's
4: but
1: just,
4: I think
1: right.
4: People think I'm better when they've had a couple of drinks.
1: Well, then there you go. So that's what intermission is for.
4: But you know what I want to say about your show? Because this is true about cabaret as well. When we're on stage performing artists, we give voice to so many of the feelings that people already have. Mm-hmm. And they don't know how to express it. And you're allowing them to see that in the best possible way, that they're not unique, that we all feel this way. And I mean, the greatest compliment I ever got after my very first cabaret show was, you said so many things that I've always felt and I didn't know how to give voice to it. And I was like, oh my God, what an honor. And you know, I've thought about that ever since. And that was really true with your show
1: Thank you.
4: Because yours is spoken word and it is a one-woman show in the traditional sense of the word. And you talked about, I was like, oh, yeah, that was me. Oh, yeah, that was me. And, you know, it's okay. Yeah, I can laugh at myself and I'm okay and I can be loved. You know, it's like, what was that? Stuart Smalley, you're good enough, you're smart enough, and darn it, people like me. And it's true. But you give voice to things that people feel and maybe they don't know how to express it. So
1: Thank
4: it's very
1: you.
4: Important in theater. And cabaret and woman shows like this, where we break that fourth wall, allows you to speak directly to the audience and say, hey, we're in the living room together. Let's talk.
1: Exactly.
4: You know?
1: Yeah. Thank you, son. Thank you for that compliment. To get tickets for any of these,
4: yes.
1: They go to
4: musictheaterofct.com.
1: .com, right.
4: Yeah, and it's R-E. You can find out all about the rest of the season. So they're starting their 40th professional season in September with the regional premiere of Barry Manilow's Harmony. Now, I saw that on Broadway, and it's a very important and beautiful piece for this time. And that's all I'm going to say about that. But I have to say, the other reason why I volunteer my time with this theater is as union member, an equity member, mm-hmm. I want to see these theaters survive and do whatever I can. And right now is for a number of reasons, including governmental funding cutbacks and the economy where people are pulling back. This is a very challenging time for the 15 professional theaters in Connecticut. We have 15 professional theaters.
1: Absolutely.
4: And you know several that are closing and whatnot. This is an interesting and sad fact. Connecticut ranks 44th in the United States for funding of the arts. We rank below Alabama and Mississippi.
1: Wow.
4: That's the state funding is allocated 89 cents per person. And just to give you a comparison, New York State does $12.49 per person. Yeah. Isn't that sad?
1: It is. And there are a lot of theaters in trouble. And what
4: yeah.
1: I have learned in my years in Connecticut doing professional theater, you can get money to build a theater, but you can't cut a lot of funds to keep it going. And that's where we come in. That's where we come in with ticket sales and donations
4: yes.
1: and advocacy.
4: I just want to say that the other thing is all of these artists could command quite a lot more money mm-hmm. for these shows, but this is also part of their giving back. They are basically doing these shows for expenses is what it turns out to be.
1: Yep.
4: You know, or even
1: know.
4: Losing money on it, like building a brand new show. I mean, someday maybe I'll make my money back, but I want to support this theater. And that's the way I can do it, by being the liaison for the cabaret community and Music Theater of Connecticut, and also then my time at performing there so that we can spread the word.
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2: 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And from Lyman Allen Art Museum, closing August 9th, a unique exhibition that reinterprets works from the museum's collection to reveal surprising new connections between past and present. More at LymanAllen.org.
3: I think we're going to see this low-level skirmishing going back and forth for weeks, if not months, until they reach out to Iran and say, let's make a deal.
6: Is war with Iran back on? The U.S. and Iran are trading strikes. President Trump says the ceasefire is over.
0: It's Thursday, July 9th, and this is All Things Considered from NPR News.
6: I'm Mary Louise Kelly.
0: And I'm Scott Detrow. Ahead this hour, assessing the fallout from Graham Plattner and his departure from the U.S. Senate race in Maine.
7: The national level party, the bigger donor networks, they have all committed to spending no money in this race if I'm in it.
6: Also, Microsoft does a hard reset on Xbox, laying off more than 3,000 staff.
8: I would say it's like having the wind knocked out of you and you never really get your breath back.
0: Plus, our friends from Shortwave are back with a science news roundup.
6: Among other morsels, they have brought us a look at the unfortunate eating habits of California wolves.
0: First, this news.
9: Live from NPR News in Washington, I'm Janine Herbst. In another dramatic shift in tone, President Trump is calling Iranian leaders scum, just weeks after praising them as smart and rational people. NPR's Franco Ordonez reports on the diplomatic whiplash that has come to define Trump's approach to global affairs.
10: 3 weeks ago, President Trump described the Iranians as brave people who wanted to change the direction of their country for the better.
11: We're dealing with people that I think are very rational people, and they were nice to deal with. They were strong people, smart people.
10: But he delivered a much different characterization yesterday at the NATO summit in Turkey.
11: I don't want to deal with them anymore. They're scum. You know what scum is? They're scum. They're sick people. They're led by sick people.
10: It's part of a pattern with the president, who often swings between praise and threats in an effort to almost will this war to an end. But you can also hear Trump struggling with that balance, insisting to reporters later that the war will not start again. Franco Ordonez, NPR News.
9: Minnesota Governor Tim Walz is pulling his National Guard troops out of Washington, D.C. earlier than planned. The move comes after several Democratic governors added members of their National Guard to the city for America's 250th celebrations, joining the thousands of troops already there. This amid President Trump's ongoing anti-crime task force. NPR's Kat Lonsdorf has more.
12: There are a little more than 100 National Guard troops from Minnesota in D.C., which Governor Walz sent specifically to help ahead of the America 250 celebrations around the National Mall. It's pretty routine for states to send Guard troops ahead of big national events, but D.C. is not operating as usual these days, as thousands of troops, mostly from Republican-led states, have been patrolling all around the city for months. Governor Walz's office told NPR that the decision was made to pull his troops early after they had been seen participating in those presence patrols far from the National Mall, something they were not supposed to be doing. Michigan Governor Gretchen Whitmer has also threatened similar action for her 160 troops in the city. Kat Lonsdorf, NPR News, Washington.
9: In a few weeks, Britain gets its seventh prime minister in 10 years. NPR's Fatma Al-Kassab reports former Manchester Mayor Andy Burnham threw his hat in the ring to be the leader of the ruling Labour Party, and so far, he has no challengers.
13: The popular former mayor of Manchester, nicknamed the King of the North, confirmed he has submitted his nomination to lead the UK's governing Labour Party and become the next prime minister, writing on social media that it's all starting to feel very real. Burnham now looks all but set to reside in 10 Downing Street in less than 2 weeks, replacing Keir Starmer, who resigned last month amid historically low poll ratings. Fatima Al-Kassab, NPR News.
9: Wall Street higher by the closing bell, the Dow up 117 points. 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
1: This is WSHU News. I'm Randy Kaye. Connecticut has opened new affordable housing for veterans battling mental and physical health challenges. Director of Residential Programs and Services, Renee Gore, says the opening of Patriots Landing North represents a new chapter for veterans seeking stable housing.
14: Today marks more than the opening of a building. It represents hope, stability, and opportunity. With this expansion, we are adding housing for 6 veteran families and 14 individual veterans, creating a safe place where those who have served our nation can rebuild, heal, and move forward.
1: The expansion brings the total housing at the Veterans Affairs Campus to 170 individual veterans and 17 families. Veterans will be able to live in the housing for a year and are able to extend their stay for up to 2 years. The new accommodations are for veterans who need short-term stability and support. Patriots Landing North is expected to accept residents in the next few weeks. Some Connecticut beaches are closed for swimming because of high bacteria levels in the water. WSHU's Shelley Hassman-Kadish reports.
15: Heavy rain this week caused storm water to flow into beaches, lakes, and ponds. The Department of Energy and Environmental Protection says the runoff often carries pollutants that contaminate the water. The state is responsible for testing water at state beaches. Municipalities are responsible for testing town beaches. The state conducts weekly tests from Memorial Day to Labor Day. According to the Connecticut State Parks website, when a beach is closed, a retest will be scheduled for the next day when possible. Find a list of state closures at the Connecticut State Parks website. To find out about the status of local beaches, contact the town's health department. Shelley Hassman-Kadish, WSHU News.
1: Cloudy tonight, maybe a thunderstorm, low around 70. A chance of evening and afternoon thunderstorms after a partly sunny day tomorrow, high in the mid to upper 80s.
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0: It's All Things Considered from NPR News. I'm Scott Detrow.
6: And I'm Mary Louise Kelly. Wars in Ukraine and Iran dominated the agenda as President Trump met with NATO allies this week in Turkey. And there were important developments on both fronts, even if there weren't any dramatic breakthroughs. So what did we learn this week about where either conflict is headed? I discussed that with NPR Pentagon correspondent Tom Bowman and our new Istanbul correspondent Hadil Alshalchi. We were speaking on NPR's National Security Podcast, Sources and Methods. Tom, let's go to Ukraine. There were some developments, including a big one, the U.S. saying Ukraine will be allowed to manufacture Patriot air defense systems.
17: That's a big deal. Just explain why. It's a huge deal.
3: Ukraine's been pushing for this for quite some time. They want a license to build Patriot missiles, the air defense missiles, the best in the world, in their country. Right now, only Germany and Japan have those licenses to build.
6: And they want these so they can shoot down incoming Russian missiles.
3: As we've known for the past several weeks, in particular, Russia has used ballistic missiles to really hammer Kyiv. It's been awful. So it is key that they get these Patriot missiles, right? But again, it's not going to happen anytime soon. The missiles are made by Raytheon. They make about 600 per year now. The hope is they can ramp up to 2,000 in a couple, 2 or 3 years, right? So Ukraine can build a factory in its country, but the supply chain already is in rough shape.
6: There's
3: now. It's stretched,
6: lag.
3: Right?
6: Okay, so Iran, which, again, this was a summit about European alliances, but Iran has this habit of reestablishing itself with the war at the top of the agenda. Adil, where are we? We're back to shooting at each other, the U.S. and Iran. What happened?
18: Right. So on Wednesday, U.S. CENTCOM announced that it had started to strike. It struck some Iranian naval installations, radar, small ships. And it says it was in retaliation for Iran attacking some ships that were trying to get through the Strait of Hormuz. And then Iran retaliated again and targeted U.S. military bases yesterday and today in Kuwait, in Bahrain, and the Jordanian army also said that it had intercepted missiles in its airspace, or it was on its way to Jordanian territory. Mm-hmm. Like, some people would say that we couldn't even call it a ceasefire even back in April when it started, because these flare-ups have been happening ever since the ceasefire started. You know, some people would ask, like, is it over? Yes. Because Trump said that it was over during the NATO summit. But
6: he also said negotiations will continue, talks will continue.
18: Exactly.
6: He says the blockade may come back, but right. On the other hand, we're not back to all-out war.
18: And he also, in the press conference yesterday, he was asked, is this the beginning of the war again? Is this restarting the war? And he said, no, this is just, we're just meeting force with force.
3: The real problem here is this. We talked about this before. It's the Strait of Hormuz. It's not really closed, but it's not really open. So as a result of that, price of oil has gone up, and consequently, gas prices will go up. That is the essential problem here. The U.S. cannot open the Strait of Hormuz unless they were to completely take it over with dozens of warships and aircraft. And he's complained about Europe isn't helping out here. He complained about that at the summit. I do know that the EU foreign ministers are going to meet with some of the Gulf countries and talk about how do we deal with the Strait of Hormuz? What more can we do?
6: All of this makes me wonder, it's the question I keep asking, but who has the president's ear during this phase? Do we know how decisions about military strikes are being made?
3: I'm told he listens a lot to General Kane, Dan Kane, Raisin Kane, as Trump likes to call him,
6: the Chairman of the Joint Chiefs of Staff.
3: Yeah. He's very calm and measured. I don't think he listens to Hegseth as much because he doesn't have a lot of experience.
6: Sorry to jump in. Isn't General Kane's job, though, to advise on here are the options, sir? He's not advising on here's the best policy. Here's what I think we should do.
3: Well, here's the thing.
6: Or
3: right.
6: Do we know?
3: A chairman of the Joint Chiefs or any senior military officer is going to say, sir, here are the options, the pros and cons. One of the things I'm hearing from people that know Kane is that he isn't forceful enough in basically saying, this is my best recommendation for you to do. He basically offers the menu, but not really pressing as previous chairman of the Joint Chiefs. Look at a Colin Powell or a Mark Milley. He's a little more reticent, I think, not forceful in offering his best military advice to the president. Clearly, Marco Rubio is someone he's listening to because he's Secretary of State and National Security Advisor. I think he listens to some members of Congress, but they're in a tough spot now. It's unlikely you go back to a full-scale war, right? What did that achieve? I think we're going to see this low-level skirmishing going back and forth for weeks, if not months, until they reach out to Iran and say, let's make a deal. And what Iran wants is to basically charge a toll or insurance fees or service fees to go through the Strait of Hormuz. When the smoke clears here, that may be the way out of this.
6: One more to you, Adil. Trump's latest round of complaints against NATO has been, hey, y'all didn't step up and help us with the Iran war. You haven't stepped up. Please come help us keep open the Strait of Hormuz and keep the Strait of Hormuz open. Any change on that this week? Did you see any sign that NATO allies are more inclined to get involved in a war that America started?
18: Not that I heard of. Not from the Europeans, at least, or Canada. What I did hear that was interesting was that President Erdogan said that he was ready to start helping with the Strait of Hormuz. He said that he would be willing to start demining it so that ships can move through it better. I found that quite interesting because, again, he's trying to get into Trump's good books. He wants to, you know, wants to further his defense ambitions, and he wants to impress Trump. And so he's telling him, I care about the stuff that you care, and I'll help you with the Strait of Hormuz if you want me to.
6: That was NPR's Hadil Alshalchi and Tom Bowman speaking on our national security podcast, Sources and Methods. 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
0: For many Jewish people, supporting the state of Israel is an essential part of being Jewish. 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Some have found community by learning Yiddish, a language with roots in 10th century Europe. 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
19: That striking upright bass filled a small dorm-like room in the Jewish food co-op on the Upper West Side. Brown wooden bookcases lined the back wall. The smell of wax from melted Hanukkah candles wafts near the radiator. Sally Kay, a senior at Barnard College, was among the 20 students crammed in that room for a Yiddish zingerei, or singing circle. For Kay and for many young Jews, her culture and identity are important, but she's been struggling with both recently.
20: It's hard to be a lot of the times in like synagogue spaces and like kind of traditional religious spaces that have been so like focused on supporting Israel no matter what.
19: There's tension in Jewish communities across the country right now, with some questioning their support for Israel. Divisions lie along political, ethnic, and generational lines. A Pew Research survey found that even prior to the October 7th Hamas attack, Jewish Americans ages 50 and older, especially those who are religious, are much more, quote, emotionally attached to Israel than younger Jewish Americans.
21: I've definitely talked to quite a few people that just kind of just stopped engaging with their Judaism because they didn't know where to go.
19: That's Lindsay Bloom, a senior from Mount Holyoke College in Massachusetts.
21: Like, that was, I guess, the case for me, and then I got into Yiddish and I was like, oh, this is actually a lot better. Like, I actually align with this a lot more.
19: Bloom grew up going to Hebrew school and attending synagogue with an Israeli flag hanging near the front of the sanctuary. She says she didn't know there were other ways to engage with Jewish culture until she learned about Yiddish, a language derived from around the 10th century in modern-day Germany. And Bloom isn't alone. There's been a spike of interest in Yiddish, with the language app Duolingo reporting that roughly 296,000 people around the world are studying it on the app as of this year. 60% are under 25 years old. Mindel Cohen, the academic director of the Yiddish Book Center in Amherst, Massachusetts, says the young people she teaches are engaging with the culture by
22: performing new plays, creating new music that's inspired by Yiddish music, you know, of the early 20th century, translating Yiddish literature so that people can read the stories and poetry even if they don't learn Yiddish.
19: Cohen says her students are interested in learning about how Yiddish speakers expressed their creativity in the past. Then, she says, the students recreate it in their own way.
22: By taking the time to learn about the past and learn about this culture, we can be inspired to continue things and make new things and make versions that feel relevant today. And that feels very special to see happen.
19: Francesca Rubinson is with the Worker Circle, a Jewish social justice organization in New York City. She works with young Jewish college students and helps them plan Yiddish cultural events on their campus. The events range from playing Yiddish music and talking about its cultural significance to
23: actions with local immigrant justice organizations as part of their kind of ambassador events that they plan. They've done letter writing campaigns for local tenant rights organizations. And they've also continued to bring special speakers and Yiddish teachers to campus.
19: Lindsay Bloom from Mount Holyoke College is a part of the Worker Circle College Ambassador Program. And she's in a Yiddish singing duo called Havrta.
24: It's not enough.
19: that's Havertz's performance of Chapel Roan's The Subway in Yiddish. There's something about Yiddish, Bloom says, that inspires her creatively.
21: Playing with the language and playing with the art and making new things. And I really, really like it. I like making new things, new Yiddish things.
19: Bloom says not only is she able to express herself in her culture and religion, but now she's able to find a community that understands her. For NPR News, I'm Nirvani Williams in Springfield, Massachusetts.
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1: 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Coming up later this hour, Maine Democrat Graham Plattner, as you've been hearing, says he is suspending his U.S. Senate campaign after being accused of rape.
2: I know that some will think it's an admission of guilt, and it most certainly is not. We're not doing it because of the allegations. We're doing it because of the structures that are being taken away from us by those in power.
1: Maine Democrats are now racing to find a replacement candidate. That story in about 20 minutes on WSHU. 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
6: On a Thursday, it's All Things Considered from NPR News. I'm Mary Louise Kelly.
0: And I'm Scott Detrow. When it comes to Xbox, Microsoft is doing a hard reset. This week, the company began reducing its gaming division by 3,200 jobs. Microsoft calls it the most significant restructuring in Xbox history. From member station KUOW, Monica Nicholsberg has been speaking with workers who feel like the gaming industry has become an impossible gauntlet.
5: Autumn Mitchell has been an avid gamer since she was 5.
7: I was gifted a Super Nintendo, and I played Donkey Kong Country, and I was absolutely obsessed.
5: Then in 2021, she landed her dream job. Microsoft subsidiary ZeniMax would pay her to test video games.
7: The people, the industry, the work itself is really dynamic and challenging and just really fulfilling stuff.
5: But on Monday, that dream came to an end. Mitchell was one of thousands Microsoft laid off as part of a big reboot of its gaming division.
7: I would say it's like having the wind knocked out of you and you never really get your breath back.
5: Mitchell isn't optimistic she'll find another job in gaming. The industry has always had boom and bust cycles. Studios staff up to build a new game, but then there can be a long lag time until the next one. Often, there's not enough money to bridge the gap. But experts say this moment is different. Gaming companies are fighting social media, AI, and so many other things for people's attention. Gil Luria is head of technology research at the investment bank brokerage D.A. Davidson.
8: the more our time gets divided up, the less time we have to spend on gaming, and therefore the less money we're inclined to spend on gaming.
5: Microsoft says the number of game players and playing hours are down. Xbox has been spending billions on studio acquisitions, and some of those were flops. In a memo to employees, Microsoft said the business has become unhealthy, with profit margins 3 to 10 times lower than competitors. I asked Microsoft President Brad Smith about the prospect of layoffs in an interview last week, and he said, even though these decisions aren't easy,
10: you do have to remain healthy in order to be successful, even to just stick around from decade to decade to decade.
5: If the gaming industry was facing an uphill fight before, soaring hardware costs have turned it into an epic battle.
11: The current layoffs are an unfortunate mix of both internal inefficiencies and this apocalyptic degree of hardware prices going up because of the AI frenzy.
5: Joost van Drunen teaches the business of video games at New York University. He says a combination of tariffs, increased fuel prices, and most importantly, surging demand for chips is eating into Xbox's margins.
11: And that's, you know, a scenario in which the easiest answer is to just cut jobs, as unfortunate as that is for everybody involved.
5: But some say turning things around will require listening to the people making these games, not firing them. Christopher Hayes has been working on games like Doom and Rage for id Software for 16 years. It was acquired by Xbox in 2021. He hasn't been laid off yet, though he worries he could be. He thinks the problem is comparing Xbox with higher margin parts of Microsoft's business, like software and AI.
12: Gaming makes a lot of money.
5: But not AI money. Plus, he thinks Microsoft has invested in games and other projects that maybe they wouldn't have if they had listened more to their developers.
12: Most of the time, when there's a lot of money lost, it's people in power chasing a trend and then ignoring developers who actually know the industry, are gamers themselves, and know what people want.
5: He'd like to see Xbox spun out of Microsoft. And some gaming experts say that may ultimately be where all this is headed. For NPR News, I'm Monica Nicholsberg in Seattle.
0: And a note, Microsoft is a financial supporter of NPR.
6: The Federal Reserve cares a lot about inflation and about jobs. That is because Congress gave the Fed what's known as a dual mandate. But President Trump's new Fed chair, Kevin Warsh, is talking less about employment. The Indicator's Waylon Wong and Darian Woods explain why jobs and inflation are tricky to balance and what the new Fed chair could be signaling.
24: The Federal Reserve's current mission is kind of recent. It wasn't until the late 70s that Congress changed the Fed's mandate to be about price stability and maximum employment. Economists like Claudia Sahm have their own way of describing this concept. Claudia used to work at the Federal Reserve.
25: Maximum employment, broadly speaking, is the idea that everyone who wants a job has a job. It's like the sweet spot for the economy.
26: Maximum employment can't really be measured, and this goal poses a couple of different complications for the Fed. So the Fed has one main tool at its disposal, interest rates. Lowering rates makes it cheaper for people and businesses to borrow money, and then demand for stuff goes up.
25: If consumers are out buying and businesses are investing, well, they're going to need workers to make it happen. And so then that can kind of indirectly lead to more employment.
24: But what if there aren't enough workers to fill those jobs at current wages?
25: Then all of a sudden you can point a lot of demand into the economy, have labor shortages, and end up causing inflation and a lot of stress on businesses. It's a pretty blunt instrument.
26: And this bluntness of the instrument is the second complication for the Fed when it comes to promoting maximum employment. Raising or lowering interest rates can only do so much for a system as complex as the American labor market.
25: The labor market has had big structural inequities, discrimination, differences across workers. There's a lot of unequalness.
24: The Fed can't use interest rates to boost a specific group of workers. So that's a pretty big constraint on its ability to promote maximum employment.
26: In 2020, the Fed updated its language around its strategy. The bank described maximum employment as a, quote, broad-based and inclusive goal.
24: New Fed Chair Kevin Warsh has expressed skepticism around this phrasing.
26: Last month, during his first press conference, Warsh critiqued how some of his predecessors tackled the dual mandate.
3: I don't share the view that was expressed a few generations ago that you're going to have to decide whether you're willing to tolerate higher inflation to put more people at work.
24: Warsh said he believed low prices and strong employment could be mutually compatible, but he didn't say much more about jobs. And economist Claudia Somm and other Fed watchers clocked some important changes in the Fed statement.
26: For starters, the statement was shorter. And while the statement did mention the Fed's dual mandate, it removed an explicit reference to maximum employment. Claudia says she doesn't like these changes.
25: There are these questions about, well, what would Warsh want the committee to do if the labor market did start to wobble? Would they come to the rescue? Would they stand firm on inflation? There's so many ways to think about and define maximum employment. We've never heard from Kevin Warsh how he thinks about it.
26: Claudia says that historically, when the two parts of the Fed's dual mandate have been in tension, the Fed will focus on the more urgent matter. And right now, inflation is the priority. Darian Woods,
24: Weilin Wong, NPR News.
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1: There are a lot of questions about Mitch McConnell's health. 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But McConnell is not the only member of Congress who's been absent this year. What do top officials owe the public about their health? 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
3: It's All Things Considered. From NPR News, I'm Mary Louise Kelly.
0: And I'm Scott Detrow. Mary Louise, quick question. How many different insect species do you think there are on Earth?
3: I try not to think about this during mosquito season.
0: Whatever your number, you're thinking it's so much more.
4: There's so much that we don't know, right? And I think it's humbling just to get a sense of how much we have yet to discover.
3: First, the news.
5: Live from NPR News in Culver City, California, I'm Dwayne Brown. A U.S. official says dozens of Iranian drones have been intercepted since last night as attacks by Iran and the U.S. continue in the Persian Gulf. NPR's Emily Fang has been monitoring the situation and at this point says both sides appear to be playing a game of chicken.
6: Despite this trade in fire and Trump's comments that the ceasefire is over in his eyes, Trump did not rule out more talks with Iran, but both the U.S. and Iran seem to be playing hardball with each other, and they seem to be waiting for the other country to back down first yet again. Iran's top negotiator, Mohammed Bagher Ghalibaf, wrote on X, the social media site, after the second day of U.S. strikes began, and he was warning, quote, if you strike, you will get hit, and he wrote that the Strait of Hormuz would only fully reopen on Iranian terms.
5: NPR's Emily Fang in Tel Aviv. Recent Iranian strikes on ships in the Strait of Hormuz signaled an end this week to that fragile ceasefire. A former Olympian pleaded not guilty today to a felony charge of damaging the Lincoln Memorial reflecting pool. David Hearn made his appearance at a court in Washington, D.C. NPR's Jacqueline Diaz was there.
7: In a crowded, stuffy courtroom today, Hearn's attorney entered his not guilty plea. Hearn sat between two defense attorneys and kept his comments to a minimum. But outside, a group of supporters chanted and held signs in support. Hearn and his attorneys claim this charge is trumped up and that he simply touched the pool. He did not damage it. The federal government says he purposely cut into the reflecting pool and caused serious damage. President Trump had the pool renovated for $14 million earlier this summer, but shortly after, paint was peeling and algae started growing.
5: That's Jacqueline Diaz. You're listening to NPR News.
2: For WSHU News, I'm Randy Kay. Ryan Fazio, the Republican candidate in this year's gubernatorial race in Connecticut, is promising voters property tax relief, tighter regulation of utilities, and higher registration fees for electric vehicles. WSHU's Ebang Udama has more.
8: Answering questions on a candidates forum, Fazio says those are some of the steps he'd take to make the state more affordable.
9: On the cost front, we need to reform the property tax system and get property taxes under control. I've proposed a property tax cap paired with mandate relief to towns and cities.
8: He also proposed raising money to fix the state's depleted special transportation fund that currently depends on the gasoline tax by increasing the registration fees on electric vehicles.
9: They should be reasonable, but there should be a fair share that's paid by electric vehicles, especially because they're heavier and impose more wear and tear on the road.
8: And Fazio, who's currently a state senator from Greenwich, wants to bring down energy costs by removing public benefit charges and having stricter state oversight of utilities.
9: There needs to be oversight and a balance that has not been struck under the Lamont administration. And I think I've stood up to excesses from the utilities over the last 5.5 years, and I would do that as governor too.
8: Fazio appeared by himself on the forum organized by the Regional Plan Association. Governor Ned Lamont and his Democratic Party challenger, State Representative Josh Elliott of Hamden, had appeared separately on the forum last week. Ebong Udama, WSH News.
2: Suffolk County is treating several areas for mosquitoes through July 10th. Low-flying helicopters are dropping larvicide in the marshy areas of Southold, Riverhead, and Southampton. Officials say there's no danger to residents as human contact is unlikely. And a cyber attack at the Connecticut Department of Children and Families may have exposed personal information. Officials say a phishing email to DCF employees back in May is to blame. The department is working to determine how many email accounts were affected and whether any personal information is at risk. We have a chance of thunderstorms overnight, 70 for the low, 89, mostly sunny tomorrow, but eventually again a chance of thunderstorms into tomorrow night. 82 on the following day, Saturday, chance of showers, sunny and 82 on Sunday.
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3: And I'm Mary Louise Kelly. Maine Democrats are scrambling for a new U.S. Senate nominee to take on longtime incumbent Republican Susan Collins. That is, of course, because the Democratic nominee, Graham Plattner, announced he was suspending his bid after he was accused of rape by a former romantic partner. Plattner denies that allegation. This all leaves Maine Democrats in a race against the clock to find Plattner's replacement. NPR politics reporter Sage Miller is here with the latest. Hey, Sage.
11: Hey.
3: So we know Plattner dropped out of the race because powerful Democrats mobilized and urged him to get out. How is he explaining his decision?
11: Yeah, so Plattner posted an 11-minute video on social media where he was obviously emotional and even angry at the situation he found himself in. Plattner said he essentially had no choice. His campaign just wasn't viable anymore.
12: We are going to lose our ability to fundraise. We are going to lose our ability to access voter data. We are going to lose all of the things that any campaign needs on the basic level simply to function.
11: Plattner has survived a waterfall of scandals since he announced he was running for Senate, but the rape allegation seems to be the nail in the coffin. He added he thinks this was the political establishment's goal all along, to get him and the progressive movement Mainers want off the ballot.
12: We built a campaign.
11: This was the political establishment's goal all along, to get him and the progressive movement Mainers want off the ballot.
12: We built a campaign. We engaged.

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1: 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Oscar-winning composer Dario Marianelli creates music that reveals what characters are thinking and feeling. From the unspoken emotions of Pride and Prejudice to the consequences at the heart of atonement, the scores explore moments when words aren't enough. Hear the best of Dario Marianelli on the next Real Music, Sunday evening at 6 on WSHU and our music stream.
2: Democratic socialists are having a moment in U.S. primaries. What does it mean for the Democratic Party overall? From WAMU and NPR in Washington, this is 1A.

0: I'm Nyla Boodoo. Last week, a young Democratic socialist defeated a 15-term incumbent in the Democratic primary for Colorado's 1st congressional district. It's the latest in a string of victories for DSA-affiliated candidates in states like Pennsylvania, New York, Washington, even our nation's capital. But establishment Democrats say these candidates are using their party resources and courting their voters. And President Trump recently called them, quote, godless communists. What does this wave of socialist success mean for the midterms? First, this news.
1: Live from NPR News, I'm Janine Herbst. The U.S. and Iran are continuing to trade attacks for the second day, leaving the fragile ceasefire agreement in limbo. The Pentagon says the U.S. hit more than 170 targets in Iran over the past 2 days. Iran says it fired at U.S. targets in Qatar, Kuwait, and Bahrain. Ambassador Nicholas Burns, who served in President George W. Bush's administration and led negotiations on Iran's nuclear program, says the U.S. has faced many challenges in dealing with Tehran.
2: They suffered through it. They didn't flinch. We're dealing with an exceedingly difficult and often very untrustworthy government in Tehran. And it appears to be a government that's divided. There seems to be one faction that does want a ceasefire of the United States, but the stronger faction is defiant.
1: Speaking there to NPR's All Things Considered. A new study published in JAMA finds that the number of people who died at the hands of law enforcement has grown significantly in the past couple of decades. And as NPR's Ritu Chatterjee reports, young black men between the ages of 18 and 29 had the highest mortality rate of all groups.
3: The researchers used mortality files from the CDC's National Center for Health Statistics. They found that there had been nearly 12,000 deaths caused by law enforcement officers between 2003 and 2024. That included 270 children. Annual deaths of adults at the hands of law enforcement more than doubled in that time period. For children aged 17 and under, the annual deaths jumped by nearly five times, from 8 to 37. Nearly 90% of all deaths were caused by firearms. However, the researchers note that deaths by law enforcement are underreported and their analysis may be underestimating the real toll. Ritu Chatterjee, NPR News.
1: 600 people have now died from Ebola in the Democratic Republic of Congo, according to Africa CDC. In total, more than 1,700 people have gotten sick. NPR's Jonathan Lambert reports.
4: Two new suspected Ebola cases were reported in Kisangani, nearly 500 miles west of the hardest-hit Ituri province. If confirmed, that'd bring the total number of affected provinces to four. Africa CDC epidemiologist Wessem Mankula called the situation dire.
5: This is the fastest-growing Ebola outbreak ever.
4: In a press conference, he highlighted some good news. For instance, more than 2,000 Ebola tests are being processed each day. But health officials are still struggling with contact tracing, which is key to slowing down the outbreak. Ideally, nearly all new cases would come from known contacts. But right now, only about a third of new cases are, underlining the virus's unchecked spread. Jonathan Lambert, NPR News.
1: In men's World Cup soccer, France beat Morocco 2-0 today, reaching the semifinals. France plays the winner of the match between Spain and Belgium that takes place tomorrow. This is NPR.
6: With WSHU News, I'm Randy Kay. Connecticut has opened new affordable housing for veterans battling mental and physical health challenges. Director of Residential Programs and Services Renee Gore says the opening of Patriots Landing North represents a new chapter for veterans seeking stable housing.
7: Today marks more than the opening of a building. It represents hope, stability, and opportunity. With this expansion, we are adding housing for 6 veteran families and 14 individual veterans, creating a safe place where those who have served our nation can rebuild, heal, and move forward.
6: The expansion brings the total housing at the Veterans Affairs Campus to 170 individual veterans and 17 families. Veterans will be able to live in the housing for a year and are able to extend their stay for up to 2 years. The new accommodations are for veterans who need short-term stability and support. Patriots Landing North is expected to accept residents in the next few weeks. Some Connecticut beaches have been closed for swimming because of high bacteria levels in the water. WSHU's Shelley Hassman-Kadish reports.
8: Heavy rain this week caused storm water to flow into beaches, lakes, and ponds. The Department of Energy and Environmental Protection says the runoff often carries pollutants that contaminate the water. The state is responsible for testing water at state beaches. Municipalities are responsible for testing town beaches. The state conducts weekly tests from Memorial Day to Labor Day. According to the Connecticut State Parks website, when a beach is closed, a retest will be scheduled for the next day when possible. Find a list of state closures at the Connecticut State Parks website. To find out about the status of local beaches, contact the town's health department. Shelley Hassman-Kadish, WSHU News.
6: Cloudy tonight, low around 70, chance of showers and thunderstorms. Partly sunny tomorrow, upper 80s, chance of afternoon and evening thunderstorms.
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0: This is 1A. I'm Nyla Boodoo in for Jen White.
10: If we organize and show no fear in standing up for what's right, that is the message that Denver has sent to both parties, to Donald Trump, and to the entire country.
0: That was Melot Quiros after beating 15-time incumbent Representative Diana DeGette in the Democratic primary race for Colorado's 1st congressional district. Quiros is the latest Democratic socialist to shake up the party's establishment. She's a Gen Z political newcomer talking about financial corruption in politics, Medicare for all, and abolishing ICE. And we're going to hear from Quiros later in the hour. But she's not the only one pushing a progressive platform and winning. At least six self-described Democratic socialists picked up a primary win, including right here in the District of Columbia with last month's mayoral primary. While more progressive candidates with the backing of Democratic Socialists of America have won, several other DSA-backed candidates have primaries coming up. Establishment Democrats are expressing concern over these wins, while President Donald Trump has begun attacking the new crop of progressives.
11: These are not social Democrats. These are hardcore godless communists. They're godless communists. All communists are godless. They don't believe in God. This is the most serious threat to our country since its existence, in my opinion, 250 years ago. This is a major threat to our country.
0: But what do Democratic Socialists actually want for the country? Why might their message be resonating with voters? And do these candidates have a chance for widespread appeal come November? For that, let's turn to our panel. Akayla Lacey is senior politics reporter at The Intercept, where she also co-hosts The Intercept Briefing podcast. Akayla, welcome to 1A.
12: Thank you for having me.
0: And Basil Smichel is a professor at Columbia University and an MS Now analyst. He's also the former director of the New York State Democratic Party. Basil, great to have you back on 1A.
13: Good to be with you.
0: Akayla, first, we just heard President Trump there call this movement communism. We'll get more into the exact issues and platforms of these candidates, but generally, what is the difference between communism and democratic socialism?
12: I want to mention before I answer that, you know, we see this attempt to conflate democratic socialism and communism, as you mentioned, really picking up right now from Donald Trump after these democratic socialist wins. Reuters reported that the president has invoked communism 81 times in the 2 weeks since the New York primaries, and the GOP is testing it as a midterm strategy, but that doesn't mean it's accurate. First, democratic socialism prioritizes the role of democracy, a pluralist system, civil liberties, free and fair elections. This is a distinct difference from communism, which, like socialism, in its pure, quote unquote, pure form, doesn't actually exist anywhere in the world. But communism, as Karl Marx envisioned it, entails a society without class, no private property, social ownership of the means of production, meaning the things that society needs to produce things. In contrast, at its core, democratic socialism prioritizes the needs of people over profits or corporations. I talked to the campaign for Wisconsin Democratic Socialist gubernatorial candidate Francesca Hong in the last couple of weeks. And she's told me, you know, when voters ask them, what is democratic socialism? They say it's taking care of our neighbors. It's taking care of people's economic needs. Democratic socialists also believe in primarily a market-based economy, meaning there's still a combination of public and private ownership. But a core belief is that capitalism as a system is fundamentally exploitative and produces and reproduces social and class conflict. So while communism has been conflated with socialism, particularly by its critics, including a lot of Republicans, I think we see this as a technique, you know, particularly now, given the primary wins in Colorado and New York, to drive fear around the rise of democratic socialism. It's not saying, you know, that the government should own every institution, but that corporations or the people who currently own the means of production shouldn't necessarily have so much power.
14: Right. As we talk about this issue of capitalism, Akayla, thanks for that thorough explanation. I wanted us to listen to a voicemail we got from Di, who called us from Florida.
15: I'm not sure we're ready yet for democratic socialism because we'd have to move away from capitalism. Whereas I think I'd prefer social democratic candidates because I guess they support retaining a free market capitalist system, but they support heavy taxation, strong social programs to overcome economic inequality.
14: Thanks for that voicemail, and we would love to hear from you as well. Would you support a democratic socialist candidate? Why or why not? How much momentum do you think democratic socialists have heading into November's midterms? You can email us at 1a@wamu.org. Basil, our listener there in Florida is making a distinction between social democrats and democratic socialists. We should note that the Democratic Socialists of America is not an official political party, but rather a political and activist organization. So they're not a party that's listed on the ballot, but they do make endorsements and organize and advocate. What are some of the key beliefs of democratic socialists, Basil?
16: It's a great question. And I would also add that it's an organizing principle, right? It is, it's also important to note that this concept and socialism in the way that democratic socialists think about it has existed for a long time. But to answer your question specifically, you know, these are a lot of young voters who have lived through the financial collapse, who've lived through the pandemic, who have rejecting 30 years of neoliberalism and are tired of incrementalism with respect to our public policy choices. You know, these are voters who are pushing back against an older generation feeling that they need to be more deferential to them with respect to that kind of policy making. And so from their point of view, they look at our politics as being very old, very inattentive to a lot of the concerns of voters today, particularly around areas of affordability. And you, as you talk about New York, you know, that's a very big issue here, as it is in many places around the country. They are concerned about the fairness of our elections, the influence of big money in our elections. And that and one of the other key factors, which we may get into, is the role of the pro-Israel money in elections, particularly around the conflict in Gaza and how that has motivated a lot of voters. I don't want to say that it's become a litmus test, but it's certainly become a very big issue in many of these elections, along with the role of crypto money and AI dollars being funneled into these campaigns. But there is a big chunk of how they view their platform and what they organize around are these issues of, as Akayla mentioned, our elections, the fairness of them, affordability, strengthening our social welfare sector, and pushing back against, I think, what they see as this sort of plutocratic approach to governance.
14: Mm-hmm.
0: Caleb, that's a helpful, Bessel just gave us sort of a helpful sense of the issues. We mentioned at the top Democratic Socialist candidates who are taking home primary wins. Can you catch us up quickly on who has actually won and where?
12: Yes. So the most recent candidate who won her primary, a member of Democratic Socialists of America, is Mayelot Quiros, as you mentioned, in Colorado's first district in Denver. We have Daria Lisa Avila Chevalier and Claire Valdez in New York, New York 7, which is actually my district in Brooklyn, and then New York 13, which is up in Harlem and parts of the Bronx. We have Chris Rabb in Pennsylvania, who won an open primary to replace Dwight Evans back in May. There's Mai Vang, who beat incumbent Doris Matsui in a California primary and is headed to a runoff. They're the top two candidates in the runoff. And then there were also state candidates in Georgia and Kentucky who won in recent weeks. You also mentioned DC Mayor Janice Lewis George.
0: Right. So not just the coasts. We got this email. Janet says, if the Democratic Party had taken Bernie Sanders seriously in 2016, rather than anointing Hillary Clinton, we might not have had Trump. The complacency of the Democratic Party and its territorialism in the face of changing demographics and political zeitgeist is rendering them obsolete. Bessel, can I just ask you quickly about Bernie Sanders, seminal figure in the Democratic Socialist movement in America? What support has he played in DSA-backed candidates?
16: Yeah, this is an interesting sort of topic for me because, as you mentioned, I ran the Democratic Party in New York, and I ran it at a time, I ran it during 2016 when Bernie was in the primaries. One of the things that I always look at when it comes to figures like Bernie Sanders and others is, do they have coattails? And I think Bernie Sanders has coattails. I think AOC and Zohra Mamdani have coattails. What that suggests is that many of these leaders, and Bernie Sanders in particular, didn't just run a campaign. He created a social and political movement. And that's important, particularly when you talk about Democratic politics, big D, Democratic Party politics, because, you know, and I've always said, and I think this is an issue that is a bit underreported, that when Barack Obama ran in 2007, they sort of knew they wouldn't get the sort of institutional Democratic leaders to support him initially. And if you remember that first year, he was sort of in the 1%, particularly around communities of color, before he got a lot of traction. So he created Obama for America, which was proprietary, that ran around the party. Bernie Sanders ran against it.
0: Bessel, I'm just going to have to pause you there because we're going to have to take a break, but we'll pick up this conversation on the other side of it. That's Bessel Smilkey, a political analyst and professor at Columbia University. We're also with Akayla Lacey, a senior politics reporter at The Intercept. Coming up, we sit down with Mayelot Quiros, who recently delivered a big upset to the Democratic establishment when she won her Colorado primary. I'm Nyla Boodoo. This is 1A from WAMU and NPR.

0: 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These are the kinds of moments you'll only find on WSHU. 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
2: This is 1A. I'm Nyla Boodoo in for Jen White. We're discussing the rising popularity of democratic socialism with Akayla Lacey, a senior politics reporter at The Intercept, where she also hosts The Intercept Briefing podcast, and Basil Smichel, a professor at Columbia University who's also the former director of the New York State Democratic Party and an MS Now analyst. And you, we just got this email from Hannah. Democratic socialists are winning because they are speaking to the needs of working people across the political spectrum while busting the myth that progress is zero sum. Democrats believe that to win over Trump voters, they have to sacrifice immigrants, trans people, etc. But their actual promises are only against Trump and back to the status quo, which will never appeal to struggling people. We would love to continue to hear from you. Keep the comments coming and questions as well to 1A@WAMU.org. Now let's bring in one of the Democratic Socialist candidates who just last week took home a win for that for many showed the DSA's appeal beyond just coastal cities. Maylat Kairos is the winner of the primary race for Colorado's first congressional district. She beat out 15-term incumbent Representative Diana DeGette, and she joins us now. Maylat, thank you for being with us.
3: Thanks so much for having me.
2: Can we start with last Tuesday night? The AP called your race around 10 p.m. What was that moment like for you when you realized you've pulled off such an upset?
3: You know, it was incredible and unbelievably humbling. And I was just so grateful that we got to celebrate it with all the countless volunteers and supporters that had helped build the movement that led to the win in the first place. You know, it wasn't something that we did easily. It took a lot of hard work and thousands of volunteers and hundreds of thousands of doors knocked and phone calls made. But ultimately, we made our case to the people of this district and they voted for change.
2: You're new to the political scene. What made you want to get involved?
3: You know, I sincerely believe that we are running out of time to create the social safety nets that we need in order to be ready for the impact that AI is going to have on our society. You know, at best, it's going to completely disrupt the labor economy. At worst, we have folks that are, you know, concerned about the impact that it's going to have on the actual outcome of our own human race. And then also climate change. You know, we're not ready for the impacts that are coming right now. We already missed out on the window to stave off the worst impacts of it. And we're seeing, you know, just here in Denver, we have one of the worst air qualities right now in the country because of all the wildfires that we're battling. And so we really desperately need leaders who have a long-term sustainable vision and understand that we need some moral clarity here to protect people's most basic needs. And when we are in the wealthiest, most powerful country on earth, with all of the research and evidence to show exactly what programs we need to get these things done, what's missing is just the political will. And that means getting leaders that are actually committed to this fight. And I didn't see that in our representation here in the first district.
2: And is that right? That's why you decided to run as a Democratic Socialist?
3: Yes. Yeah, absolutely. You know, we need to be able to name not only the fact that the system is broken and rigged, but also how we actually get out of it. And part of that is going to have to be creating and securing these basic needs for every single American, but also talking about the campaign finance system that got us into this mess in the first place, one that incentivizes members of Congress, like the Congresswoman, to take millions of dollars from big energy and oil, defense contractors, big pharma.
2: And that was a big component of your campaign, a promise not to take any PAC money?
3: Yes, that was the first commitment that I made, and a commitment that I continue to make as an elected representative.
2: In 2023, you lost your job as an attorney for criticizing law firms, including your own, for opposing pro-Palestinian protests. Ending wars is one of your key priorities. You've also highlighted Medicare for All, as well as universal child and elder care, as key parts of your platform. You know, as we mentioned, you won against 15-term incumbent Representative Daggett, who herself is a progressive and actually co-sponsored Medicare for All's bill in 2025. What do you think allowed you to pull off this upset?
3: I think voters have finally caught on to the fact that there are some folks who, you know, say the right things and maybe, you know, vote in the right way with the party, but are not actually meaningfully progressing our agenda, our legislative agenda of Medicare for All and Housing First, universal child care. And, you know, the policy director from the National Nurses United said as much about folks who co-sponsor Medicare for All, while also taking money from the very health insurance companies that would be legislated out of existence. And so making the case to voters that sometimes the return that these donors get isn't, you know, progressive or proactive legislation. Sometimes it's that they're just keeping a seat warm and not, you know, allowing the legislation to be progressed by others. And so we need fighters, and we can't trust people to fight for us if they're taking money from the same people who want to maintain the status quo.
2: And what is your message to people about fighting in Congress, given your, as we think about who you would have replaced, someone who had institutional knowledge and leverage, how do you account for that when you're starting fresh?
3: Yeah, look, I don't discount the importance of institutional knowledge and experience, right? But it's only as important as you use it. And what we've seen in our district is that it was not being used in a meaningful way. The Congresswoman had actually lost seniority while she was in office and in the leadership. And we, frankly, are not going to see something like Medicare for All pass while we have a majority of members that are taking a lot of money from these health insurance companies. And so doing the work of reaching out to folks on the Hill, having conversations with future colleagues about, you know, making sure that I have all of the expertise and I'm making a team and building a team that can make up for, you know, this new transition is important. But that fresh perspective is going to be necessary. The folks who have been at the helm of this crisis are not going to be the ones that get us out of this. And we need new ideas and fresh perspectives here.
2: We're speaking with Mailat Quiros, winner of the primary race for Colorado's first congressional district. She won the Democratic primary. A number of figures from the Democratic establishment have come out against this wave of Democratic Socialist wins, including your victory. Here's a veteran Democratic strategist, former advisor to Bill Clinton, James Carville, on the Politics War Room podcast.
4: I just think the party may have to splinter. I go back to the same thing. I don't know if I'm old, so who cares? But there are people younger than me that kind of agree with pluralism and agree with this kind of stuff. And it may be that people always talked about the end of the two-party system. We might see it pretty close to the end of it.
2: Jamie Harrison, the former chair of the Democratic National Committee, wrote on social media, quote, "If you hate the Democratic Party, then please don't run for our nomination. Don't use our resources. Don't rely on our volunteers. Don't use our infrastructure. Focus on building the party you actually support." Mela, what's your response to comments like this?
3: You know, I think those folks would benefit from remembering that a lot of the Democratic Socialists that are winning because Democratic voters chose them. Democratic voters chose this kind of direction. The people of this party overwhelmingly support the policies that we've been calling for and have been supporting these policies for years and have not seen any actual delivery of results from this party. And I sincerely believe that's because of our campaign finance laws, because of corruption that's in our government that has also infiltrated our own party, and have called for every Democrat to stop taking corporate PAC money, to stop taking special interest money so that we can earn back that trust. But I'm a proud Democrat. This is the party that got the New Deal. This is the party that created Social Security laws, got the Civil Rights Act passed. This is the party that has always fought for working people, but it never did so on its own, right? The leadership never woke up and decided to do the right thing on their own. It was pushed by organizers, by dreamers, by people who looked at what our values were supposed to be and saw that the party wasn't living up to it and pushed it to actually do so. And that's what's happening in our district. That's what's happening in other districts across the country as well. We are pushing our party to live up to its values and to actually fight for working families.
2: So let's talk just one last question about your platform, about Medicare for All, as well as universal child and elder care as key parts of your platform. If you're elected to Congress, how do you get legislation like this passed when we've seen margins so tight, particularly in the House, and Republicans just in lockstep with President Trump's agenda?
3: This is going to be about creating a movement across the country where voters take back that agency, where, you know, the people of this district have things like universal pre-K. We have term limits. We have publicly financed elections. And they voted for a representative who reflects those values in Congress. And we did so because we built a grassroots people-powered campaign that could combat the millions of dollars that poured into our race and dark money at the last minute. Building that kind of infrastructure so that voters actually can take back that agency and choose their representatives based on the values they want represented, I think is going to finally give us the votes that we need to actually get things like Medicare for All done. And frankly, Medicare for All has to get done in the next administration that we have a trifecta, because that's the only way we MAGA-proof our future. There is going to be someone who tries to fill Donald Trump's shoes, who will try and lay blame on our most vulnerable communities just the same way Donald Trump did. And the only way Democrats are going to be able to fight back against that narrative is to actually be able to point to something we delivered for working families. That's going to have to be Medicare for All. The healthcare crisis right now is unsustainable, and it is crushing working families. That has to be our number one priority. We have the popular support to get it done, and I'm going to make my case to my future colleagues that this has to be a number one priority in the next administration.
2: Mayla, one last quick question for you. We've been getting a lot of emails about the DSA and being anti-Zionist. David emailed and said a pro-DSA friend was explaining the DSA to me and said that anti-Zionism is a requirement for joining the DSA. And David says, I found this shocking, as I imagine most Americans would. Can you respond to that?
3: Yeah, I'm not familiar with any requirements on that front. That might be a particular chapter somewhere. But, you know, the heart of DSA is democracy. And the heart of democracy is equal rights, equal dignity, and equal right to self-determination for all. And that is a core tenet that I have when it comes to the Israel and Palestine question and making sure that we are protecting dignity for every single human being in that region.
2: That's Mayla Karos, who won the Democratic primary race for Colorado's 1st Congressional District last week. She now faces Republican Christy Peterson, who ran unopposed for the Republican nomination. Mayla, thank you for your time.
3: Thanks for having me.
2: I'm Nyla Boodoo. You're listening to 1A. And now let's bring back in Akayla Lacey, a senior politics reporter at The Intercept, and Basil Smichel, a political analyst and professor at Columbia University. Of course, we would love to continue hearing from you as well. Why would you support a Democratic Socialist candidate? Why or why not? Email us at 1A@WAMU.org. Akayla, can I just get into what we played earlier about the response from the Democratic establishment? What else are we hearing?
5: At first, we saw House Minority Leader Hakeem Jeffries chalk the wins in New York up to what he called, quote, higher income districts with a, quote, outsized focus on issues connected to the Middle East. But he has said recently. He told the New York Times on Wednesday that he doesn't see the these wins as a critique of the Democratic Party, and that he hasn't spoken to Kyrgios or Avila Chevalier, but plans to in the coming weeks. I'm curious to hear from Mellott on this. She said, you know, she said she wouldn't necessarily support him as a speaker. You also had New York Attorney General Letitia James saying after the New York primary wins that they had somehow hurt communities of color. This is despite Claire Valdez winning Hispanic voters and Avila Chevalier winning Black voters, and comparing Democratic Socialists to white right-wing extremism. You had Representative Josh Gottheimer of New Jersey saying they're not Democrats. Progressive strategists I spoke to characterized those responses very much in the way that Mellott just described them, as Democrats throwing their own base, their own voters, under the bus. You had other Democrats, former Progressive Caucus Chair Pramila Jayapal called this out, saying the comments were disrespectful. And she made the point that we never see this sort of response or backlash or sort of denigrating of Democrats when, from the party leadership, when moderates win. Democrats will often hold them up as a model for the future of the entire party. But when progressives win, or in this case, socialists wins, we see them, you know, treating it like a disaster. She said, quote, "Why is it that every time a moderate wins an election, people are like, that's the new blueprint for the Democratic Party. But if a progressive or a Democratic socialist wins, oh, the party is falling to hell in a handbasket."
2: Basil, it's interesting. Basil, can I have you respond to that?
6: Yeah, well, I just go back to something that my mentor told me before I got into this business, that every movement becomes the establishment at some point. And that was 30 years ago. And so I do think that the party does go through this every generation. It goes through a churn. I think the one issue with respect to where the party goes now is that there still needs to be a Democratic coalition that can get folks elected statewide and nationally. And I do think that there are pieces of the former Democratic coalition that can still fit within whatever is coming next, whether that's largely a DSA-driven agenda or not. And I wrote something about this the other day, that, you know, this movement is part of several movements that comprise the Democratic Party. And then one quick point that I would make is that you could see these issues in the conversation around why a lot of older African Americans are still somewhat reluctant to largely support DSA members. And that's because over the years, older African American voters saw political and economic empowerment through the Democratic Party. So to attack it is somehow, in some ways, attacking that part of their history. And so there are some real concerns about how the DSA builds coalitions with older voters, particularly ones that are tied to sort of an old school Democratic politics. But it in some way, shape, or form, it has to move forward if folks want to win elections, right? That's just kind of the bottom line of it. Eventually these conversations are going to have to happen. There's going to have to be a real conversation with Hakeem Jeffries, and he's going to, you know, if he wants to win elections, he's got to recognize that this is a movement that is not going to win everywhere, but it will win in enough places and overperform in enough places that could be helpful to him in the long run.
2: That's Basil Smichel, a political analyst and professor at Columbia University. We're all discussing the rise in democratic socialism with him, and Akayla Lacey, a senior politics reporter at The Intercept. And you, Stephen, emails, "I've been looking into the DSA for years, but after the latest win, I signed up with my local chapter. As a veteran, helping my community is critical to me, and that seems to be rare in today's politics. There are very few power structures in America that push back against capitalism tendency to envelop every aspect of our lives. Still to come, we'll ask, could this wave of support for Democratic Socialists last through the midterms? We'll talk about the generational difference as well and the appeal to younger voters. Keep your questions and comments coming to 1A at WAMU.org. I'm Nyla Boodoo. This is 1A from WAMU and NPR.

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2: Back to our conversation in a moment, but first a word about Monday's installment of our politics series, If You Can Keep It. The Justice Department sent letters to multiple states on Tuesday threatening top election officials with criminal prosecution over alleged ballots cast by non-citizens, even though non-citizen voting is not a widespread problem. FEMA is also threatening to withhold a percentage of funding meant for anti-terrorism preparedness from those states that don't comply with a series of election changes. If you're an election official, volunteer, or poll worker, we want to know what's your reaction to this threat. And is non-citizen voting an issue you have ever come across? Leave us a voicemail at 855-236-1212. You can leave us a message using our app, 1A Vox Pop, and we'll get to your thoughts on Monday. Let's get back to our conversation on the rise of democratic socialism, what it means for the party in Washington. We're here with Akayla Lacey, a senior politics reporter at The Intercept, where she also hosts the Intercept Briefing podcast, and Basil Smichel, a professor at Columbia University, who's also the former director of the New York State Democratic Party and an MS Now analyst. Akayla, just before the break, Basil was talking about generational differences, and several of the Democratic Socialist candidates are of a younger generation than most lawmakers in Washington. According to a 2025 NBC analysis, the average age of the 119th Congress was nearly 59 years old, which actually, I have to say, is younger than I thought it was going to be. Can we just talk about the generational difference, and is part of their political appeal their youth and what that looks like when we go into a general election?
3: This is certainly part of a dynamic in the races, particularly where candidates faced incumbents who've been in office for decades, right? So you've talked about in Kyros's case, she won against an incumbent, Diana DeGette, who was elected the year before she was born. We saw this again with Darylisa Villachevalier toppling Adriano Espaillat, who'd been in office for a decade and chaired the Congressional Hispanic Caucus. But I do think, you know, there's a surge in power among younger voters who are supporting these candidates, but we're also seeing the results of this spreading anti-incumbent sentiment, this feeling, as Kyros talked about, you know, you tell me seniority and power in Congress matter, but what have you done with that seniority and power? And we're seeing that message really resonating in some of the big upsets we've seen. But again, I think it's not so much about the age of these candidates. There are plenty of progressives in Congress who are older. And you know, we talk about Bernie Sanders as sort of like, you know, the continuing to hold the mantle as the leader of this, if you want to call it, you know, this democratic socialist movement. I think a good example of that anti-incumbent sentiment playing a bit more of a role is in Claire Valdez's race, where this was an open seat because Rep. Nydia Velazquez retired, and Valdez, a freshman state senator, faced Brooklyn Borough President Antonio Reynoso. You know, both of them are relatively young, but Reynoso was an incumbent who came up through the party. They had virtually indistinguishable platforms. I think what really shifted the dynamic in that race in Valdez's favor was that Mamdani backed Valdez, his fellow DSA member, and Velazquez backed Reynoso and then slammed Mamdani. This could have been a situation where she retired.

0: retired early and, you know, kept all her flowers from the people who praised her for doing that rather than fight a potential primary. She was a beloved progressive champion. She'd been in office for over a decade and she's 73. But instead, she leaned into this idea that she had the right to pick her successor, which is sort of the antithesis of the idea of stepping aside. And so I think that actually caused more of a split in this race than, you know, people being upset about the fact that the person who had held the office for such a long time was older.
1: Mm-hmm. I do want to get to Zoran Mamdani and his momentum, but as you talk about anti-establishment candidates, I feel like we have to bring up the latest news of Graham Plattner, who dropped out of Maine's Senate race yesterday evening following rape accusations. Plattner was a progressive populist, not a Democratic socialist, but was endorsed by Senator Bernie Sanders. Plattner came with his own controversies, including inflammatory past social media comments, a now covered up tattoo that represented a Nazi symbol. Basil, what do you think Plattner's fall teaches us about the type of candidates the Democratic Party is willing to back because of their politics and appeal right now?
2: Well, I think if you started from the anti-incumbent atmosphere and the outsider atmosphere, you know, on the surface, he sounded like a good candidate. But to be honest with you, anyone who started to hear those allegations would expect that there would have been more. The concern is, why did it go on so long? Why did Democrats stay with him so long? And that is a concern that I don't have an answer for, except to say that there was a real concern that, you know, they needed to get rid of Susan Collins, that perhaps they had, you know, voters had heard everything they needed to hear and were okay with that. And that from the outside, a lot of Democratic leaders wanted to be deferential to the voters of Maine in allowing them to make their choice. But the latest allegation, the rape allegation, was a bridge too far. A lot of everything that happened before was a bridge too far in our typical standard, maybe going back 10 years ago in a pre-Trump era. But I think there's this Venn diagram of sort of electability, accountability, and power. And Democrats, and I think, are trying to figure out when the bar, in their view, because of Trump, has been set so low, you know, what constitutes a problematic candidate in this era. I would argue that the standard pre-Trump should still be the standard post-Trump. But I think that's where, you know, that's where Democrats got caught up here, in that the Plattner sounded good. He was he was this outsider that, by the way, if you remember, the governor of that state was in the primary and left that primary because Plattner was getting so much support. And now we come to a place where a seat that looked very promising for Democrats is now problematic, and it complicates the Senate math for Democrats.
1: We got this email from Robert. I think the biggest reasons Democratic socialism has found its footing is now twofold. First, they seem to be the candidates who are most likely to unequivocally speak out against the Trump regime. Many of us are craving brave, prominent people to do just that. And second, Zoran Mamdani has been an excellent face for that movement. He always includes everyone and strives for everyone to get ahead. You can keep the emails coming to 1A@WAMU.org. Let's listen to this voicemail we got from Jordan in Boston.
3: Mike Johnson said there are many Mamdanis popping up around the country, and this is a dangerous thing. This is not a joke. We are in a fight right now to save the Republic. Well, I agree that we're in a fight to save the Republic, but I am for the Democratic Socialists who are trying to save it. Never mind Trump and his lies and dismantling of science and government. The Republican platform of companies and the rich first, no help for the poor, deregulate and let the environment suffer, and of course, oppressing minority scapegoats like the queer community and making it hard to vote, is what we are now fighting against.
1: Akilah, how has New York City Mayor Zoran Mamdani's win in his first few months in office, as well as, you pointed out, the endorsements he made in the New York primary, how has it shaped the way voters feel about Democratic Socialist promises?
0: Mamdani's win certainly helped as, you know, proof of concept that Democratic Socialists could win office. I mean, New York is New York, right? It's not, congressional districts around the country where we're seeing some of these candidates win. But you know, DSA candidates have been winning office in greater numbers, you know, up and down the ballot since 2018. They've elected more than 300 candidates over the last 6 years in 39 states, plus DC, where Janice Lewis George won the mayoral primary, as you mentioned. So I think Mamdani's win showed people what was possible and really bucked this storyline we've seen that the Democratic establishment and its major donors have a monopoly on power. You know, lest we forget, Mamdani beat Andrew Cuomo, of all people, you know, the former governor of New York, a very powerful, you know, apparatchik in the Democratic Party, against, you know, very big money, against forces that you know, kind of pulled out all the stops to defeat him, and yet he overcame them. And again, we're seeing, you know, very similar dynamics, particularly with the down ballot states where other Democratic socialists won in New York, you know, in state offices this cycle as well. They were outspent, you know, 9-1, I think, by outside spenders, PACs in New York. This idea that big money is no longer the defining factor in who wins an election, I think, is sort of the through line, one of the major through lines that we're seeing here. A lot of people have described Mamdani as a kingmaker, you know, for picking like the right candidates here. But I think that's sort of, you know, even though I've also used that phrase as sort of like a catch-all, I think it oversimplifies what we're really seeing, which is that people, you know, progressives will say, you know, organized people can beat organized money. And I think that they're really proving that that's working right now, you know, against conventional wisdom to the contrary.
1: We got this email from April who says, I've come to appreciate democratic socialism. I think of roads, public education, libraries, social security, product safety, medical research, monetary policy setting, universal healthcare, etc. Right-wing propaganda has inaccurately conflated capitalism with democracy and socialism with communism. In actual fact, socialism and a strong democracy are absolutely positively correlated. You can keep your questions coming to 1A@WAMU.org as well as your comments. We're talking about the rise of the DSA with Akayla Lacey, senior politics reporter at The Intercept. She's also co-host of The Intercept Briefing podcast, and Basil Smichel, a Columbia University professor and political analyst and former director of the New York State Democratic Party. I'm Nyla Boodoo. This is 1A. We got this email from Judy. Basil, I wanted to ask you about it. It says, in a purple state like Michigan, I fear nominating a Democratic socialist would mean they can't win against a Republican. We know that DSA officials have told Politico they've shifted resources to Wisconsin and Michigan, two battleground states who have primaries in August. How do you see this momentum translating?
2: Well, it's owing to what I said earlier, that they're not going to necessarily win everywhere. We saw that in New York 17, that's a purple district, that's the Michael Lawler district, and the DSA candidate did not win there, the Democratic primary. They're not going to necessarily win everywhere, but I think in principle, a lot of their mobilization, a lot of the language around this aspirational politics that they have is something that does carry momentum. It does catch on. And I think more, quote, establishment Democrats will eventually move to that space because out of necessity. I know that there's this conversation around the electability of DSA candidates, but the truth is that Democrats have been overperforming in multiple districts and states across the country in this cycle already. We can expect that to continue. And I've argued that, the language and the focus should move to where the energy and the momentum carries you. And that is what we're hearing from a lot of the DSA candidates.
1: Are we hearing that from the Democratic Party establishment, though?
2: Well, I don't think you're hearing it from a lot of the Democratic Party's establishment. And I think, honestly, that's to their detriment at the moment, because when, you know, in the sort of in essentially telling a lot of these DSA candidates and a lot of the younger candidates that you're not ready to kind of wait your turn. And I'll just say, I ran for state office in 2010 here in New York, And a lot of the older leaders told me the exact same thing. And they told it to me because people had told it to them. So at some point, you got to break that cycle, you know? And I think that's what a lot of DSA candidates are saying. It's like, we got to break this cycle and we've got to think about succession. To use a baseball term, you have to swing for the fences in terms of policy. Think big. Everybody, other countries are doing it. Why can't the U.S. do it? And because they feel so often that our politics and our ideas have to fit into this very small box, that in and of itself is frustrating. When you're when you have the median age of a first-time home buyer, when I graduated college in 93, it was 28. Today it's 40. So how long should people wait to be able to build wealth in this country? Mm. And they see the income inequality only get worse. That in and of itself is a motivating factor for a lot of these voters and these candidates. So for someone to come and say, it's not your time, and we're not ready,
1: Akilah, I wonder how you think, like, in terms of, we're thinking about purple states in particular, if you think about Wisconsin, I know you've done some reporting on the ground there. How are you seeing electability when we move to the general election?
0: Yeah, so, you know, well, one thing I also want to just say, you know, I agree with a lot of what Basil said, but I would just, I don't believe there was actually a DSA candidate in New York 17. She was a Working Families Party candidate, if you're talking about Effie Phillips Daly. But yeah, so we've done some reporting on, you know, teasing out this narrative that's come out of these primaries, that this only works in coastal cities, but also that it's a movement primarily boosted by, you know, white elite transplants. And while, you know, there's some truth to that, there's also a lot of examples across the country where Democratic Socialists have won in states like, you know, not statewide races, but state Senate or state House races, or local offices, where they've won in states like Texas, Ohio, Georgia, Kentucky. This is not, and they're in blue cities in red states, which I think is, you know, that's what Democrats keep saying that they need, right? Like, they need to sort of rebuild.
1: And Kayla, can I stop you there? Because yeah, we're almost out of time. I just really quickly want to ask you what you have your eye on next.
0: Sure. So yeah, we're absolutely paying attention to the Wisconsin gubernatorial race. That is where Francesca Hong is running in the Democratic primary. And that's notable because I think, I believe it's the only big gubernatorial primary where there is a DSA candidate on the ballot. But there are also Democratic Socialists running in Michigan 13, where Donovan McKinney is challenging incumbent Sri Thanadar. Oliver Larkin is running in Florida. There's a state house race in Boston where Evan McKay is a DSA candidate. There's a New Mexico state house race with Luke Alfaro Jungman, who's running with the Albuquerque DSA. And then there's several candidates on a Louisville, Kentucky slate who are
1: so lots you're keeping an eye on. Thank you so much for joining us. That's Akilah Lacey, senior politics reporter at The Intercept. She also co-hosts The Intercept Briefing podcast. I also want to thank Basil Smichel, a professor at Columbia University, former director of the New York State Democratic Party, and an MS Now analyst. Today's producers were Michelle Harvin and Chris Castano. This program comes to you from WAMU, part of American University in Washington, distributed by NPR. I'm Nyla Boodoo. Join us for the news roundup tomorrow. This is 1A.

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1: A shakeup in the Maine Senate race as Graham Plattner drops out and leaves a big question mark for Democrats. On the next Friday News Roundup, what a replacement choice will mean for Americans come November. Plus, President Trump doubles down on his deeply unpopular war. We have the latest on all of it and much more next time on 1A.